0: so cool. The World Cup theme, courtesy of one of Philly's finest, DJ Jazzy Jeff, here on World Cafe. And it was an absolute pleasure. Thank you so much for stopping by. You always have a seat in the studio if you want to come back and talk. And one of these days, we got to get down to your studio and see what's going on.
1: Please. I love it. It's always open.
0: Thanks, Jeff. Appreciate it.
1: Appreciate it.
0: It's DJ Jazzy Jeff. We're back in a moment with more World Cafe.
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0: 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Our Sense of Place series is made possible with support from the Wincote Foundation. On the way, an interview with Questlove of the Roots from 2006, talking about how they helped foster the neo-soul scene. Here is some neo-soul, courtesy

0: one of Philly's finest. That's Lady B, who not only was a rapper in the early days of hip-hop, she was a radio DJ who broke a lot of artists, including LL Cool J, Public Enemy, Run DMC, and of course, DJ Jazzy Jeff and the Fresh Prince. That puts the wraps on this edition of The Cafe. So glad you spent time with us. We make this show from WXPN at the University of Pennsylvania in Philadelphia, and more sense of place, Philly on the way. I'm Stephen Kaleo. This has been World Cafe.
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0: That's new music from Lindsay Jordan, her band Snail Mail. The song is Dead End. Lindsay stopped by the cafe to talk about that album, Ricochet. 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
0: Live from the archives, it's World Cafe in the vault, pulling out live recordings from bands and artists who have visited over the last 35 years. And here is one of the World Cafe OGs on several times, but this recording taken from 1998. It's Sean Mullins with a live performance of Shimmer.

0: Can't stop rock and roll. I think that is the thesis of Rock the Casbah from The Clash, which was written after the ban on Western music in Iran after the 1979 Islamic Revolution. But guess what? Some fighter pilots play music over their cockpit radio, and we all rock the Casbah. Not a bad idea. We're back in a minute with a few more songs, including one from Noah Kahan on World Cafe.
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0: Welcome back. It's World Cafe. I'm Kaleo. You can find me on Blue Sky and Instagram at Kaleo. Few more to go, including Bob Marley and the Wailers and Paris Paloma. But first, here's the latest from Noah Kahan. It's Doors.

0: Movement of Ja People. It's Exodus, putting the wraps on this edition of The Cafe, courtesy of Bob Marley and The Wailers. Also, Paris Paloma with Labor and Noah Kahan, Doors. Hey, appreciate you listening, and show some love to your public radio station. They make this show possible. We produce this program from WXPN at the University of Pennsylvania in Philadelphia. I'm Stephen Kalea. We'll catch you on the next World Cafe from NPR.
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0: This is the Black Cat's Jump, Part 13. More sounds and stories of African-American band leaders, their sidemen, vocalists, and arrangers during the heart of the big band era. This program features Erskine Hawkins, the 20th Century Gabriel and his orchestra, Part 3. Your author and host is Dr. Todd Hill.
1: Far back in this series, we devoted two episodes to Erskine Hawkins and the Bama State Collegians, and followed their evolution to becoming and his orchestra. The band came out of Alabama A&M in the mid-1930s, started recording for Vocalion, but was soon picked up by Victor Records' Bluebird subsidiary. Their cohesive ensembles and blues-drenched sounds made them a hit, and by 1940 they began crossing the color line on the charts with originals like Tuxedo Junction and After Hours. We pick up with the band from 1945 to 1947 in this episode, the end of World War II, and then forward into the post-war era when many of the great black bands were breaking up. But the 20th Century Gabriel and his orchestra were still turning out chart hits despite the collapse of the big band business. I'm sure part of this tenacity has to be based on the brotherhood amongst the members of the band that had been together for a decade and more. They hit the road often, but they had one of the greatest homestands in the country, Harlem Savoy Ballroom. Unlike many bands of the swing era, the Hawkins Band had one of the steadiest personnel rosters imaginable. In 1945, the collective membership in the band includes alto saxes Bobby Smith on lead and Jimmy Mitchell on second and vocals, Julian Dash and Paul Bascom on tenors, and Haywood Henry on baritone sax, and he takes the clarinet solos. Aside from Erskine, the trumpets are arranger and composer Sammy Lowe, Bobby Johnson, Bill Moore, Wilbur Dud Bascom, and Chuck Jones. The trombones are Ed, Captain Sims, Norman Green, soloist Bob Range, Jelly James, Don Coles, and Dickie Harris. This is a collective personnel, so remember that. Ace Harris is at the piano and takes an occasional vocal, Leroy Kirkland on guitar, Leland Stanfill on bass, and Kelly Martin on drums. The first recording on this program comes from January 10, 1945, for Victor Records in Chicago. The band is doing a swing choir routine, and pianist Ace Harris sings the lead on the Irving Berlin tune, Remember.

0: Ace Harris on the vocal with Erskine Hawkins and his orchestra on Remember. Louis Jordan scored a huge hit for Decca with Caledonia in 1945, so competing labels had to have a cover. Columbia had Woody Herman's terrific full band version, and Victor used the Hawkins band with pianist Ace Harris in the vocal role. Caledonia from March 28, 1945. That will be followed up by a Sammy Lowe original, Drifting Along. Erskine Hawkins and his orchestra, Caledonia, and Drifting Along.
1: Walking with my baby, she's got great big feet. She's long, lean, and lanky, ain't had nothing to eat. But I love her, love her just the same. I'm crazy about that woman, cause Caledonia is her name. Caledonia, Caledonia, what makes your big head so hard? I love you,

drifting along and Caldonia, Caldonia, what makes your big head so hard? Erskine Hawkins and his orchestra. From a session on April 23rd, 1945, here's Jimmy Mitchell singing No Baby, Nobody,

Jimmy Mitchell with Erskine Hawkins, the 20th Century Gabriel and his orchestra. No baby, nobody but you. This is Todd Hill, and you're listening to The Black Cat's Jump, Erskine Hawkins, Part 3. Here are a couple of hard-swinging instrumentals from November 21, 1945. Good Dip by Bobby Smith and Erskine, one of the finest sides the band ever made, Holiday for Swing, composed and arranged by Sammy Lowe. This features great solos by tenor man Julian Dash and the leader himself on trumpet. Good Dip, and again, one of the greatest tunes they ever turned out, Holiday for Swing, Erskine Hawkins and his orchestra.

Holiday for Swing, and Good Dip, Erskine Hawkins, the 20th Century Gabriel and his orchestra. By 1946, there had been few personnel changes. Most notable would be the loss of the Bascom brothers, Dud and Paul, who left to start their own group. Drummer Joe Murphy has replaced Kelly Martin on the drums. Here are two sides from April 26, 1946, Sneaking Out, sort of a follow-up to their hit Tippin' In, written and featuring lead alto sax Bobby Smith and the terrific Bobby Johnson, the successor to Dud Bascom, and a bluesy ballad with lovely clarinet work by Haywood Henry. Don't Say You're Sorry Again. This one comes with a fine vocal by Jimmy Mitchell. Sneaking Out and Don't Say You're Sorry Again, Erskine Hawkins and his orchestra.

0: Don't Say You're Sorry Again, and Sneakin' Out, Erskine Hawkins and His Orchestra, 1946. We'll be right back.
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0: This is Todd Hill. Welcome back to the Black Cat's Jump as we hear Erskine Hawkins, the 20th Century Gabriel and his orchestra, Part 3. The spring of 1946 was still a good period for the Hawkins Band. And here's another couple of reasons. Wiggle Worm is an instrumental by guitarist Leroy Kirkland, and I've Got a Right to Cry, a hit for Joe Liggins and his Honey Drippers, covered by Hawkins. The vocalist here is a 19-year-old Laura Washington, another Birmingham, Alabama native, and this rose to number 2 on the R&B charts of the time. Wiggle Worm and I've Got a Right to Cry with a vocal by Laura Washington, Erskine Hawkins, and

I've Got a Right to Cry, with a fine vocal by Laura Washington, and Leroy Kirkland's Wiggle Worm, Erskine Hawkins and his orchestra, May 1946. Here are a couple of simply outstanding instrumentals, these being from October 7, 1946. Hawk's Boogie, written and featuring pianist Ace Harris, with some great solos from Julian Dash on tenor, Leroy Kirkland on electric guitar, Bobby Johnson's plunger muted trumpet, and Erskine with some high note screeching. Sammy's Nightmare is an original by Sammy Lowe, who still remains an underrated composer or arranger in my opinion. Great ensemble sounds and solos by Hawkins, trombonist Bob Range, and the outstanding Haywood Henry on clarinet. Hawk's Boogie and Sammy's Nightmare, two great instrumentals by Erskine Hawkins.

Sammy's Nightmare, and Hawk's Boogie. Erskine Hawkins, the 20th Century Gabriel and his orchestra. This is Todd Hill, and you're listening to The Black Cat's Jump. From just a month later, another fine vocal from Laura Washington, who retired from public performing when she married tenor sax's Julian Dash. I had a good cry. Laura Washington with the Hawkins Orchestra.

Erskine Hawkins and his orchestra, Coast to Coast. Wrapping up this episode, a couple of slow tempo swingers that really appeal to the dancing public. And why wouldn't they? I'd love to make love to you with Laura Washington's smoky voice and an almost Harry James-like opening solo by Hawkins himself, some lovely trombone work from Bob Range, and Lazy Blues, an original by new pianist Don Michael, who replaced Ace Harris late in 1947. Solos are from Michael himself, Hawkins, lead alto Bobby Smith, and Bobby Johnson, growling beautifully on plunger-muted trumpet. I'd love to make love to you and Lazy Blues. Erskine Hawkins, the 20th Century Gabriel, and his orchestra.

0: Erskine Hawkins, The 20th Century Gabriel and His Orchestra, Lazy Blues, and I'd Love to Make Love to You with a vocal by Laura Washington, December 1947. It's time to pack up the horns, grab the bags, and jump on the bus. We hope you've enjoyed this show featuring Erskine Hawkins, Part 3. Join us for the next episode in which we hear Benny Carter and his orchestra, 1943 and 44. For myself and co-producer George Eldred, keep swinging till we meet again.
1: You've been listening to The Black Cat's Jump. This program was produced in the studios of WKMS-FM, Murray State University, Murray, Kentucky.

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0: This is the Black Cat's Jump, Part 13. More sounds and stories of African-American band leaders, their sidemen, vocalists, and arrangers during the heart of the big band era. This program features Benny Carter and his orchestra, 1943-1944. Your author and host is Dr. Todd Hill.
1: It seems as though there are never enough superlatives to describe the career and accomplishments of Bennett Lester Carter. We've spent a good deal of time in this series on his late 30s and early 40s big bands, but in this episode we'll turn our focus to the outstanding group he led during 1943 and 1944. Carter moved his primary activity to the West Coast during this period, partly due to the location of Capitol Records and the burgeoning World War II economy of California, and the radio and film work that was offering new opportunities in the Los Angeles area. Before he would launch his full attention into the lucrative world of television and film writing that would eventually purchase a home for him in the Hollywood Hills and a Rolls Royce, he would lead several more exceptionally musical bands that were only modest financial successes. Carter, as much as he loved having a big band, was not a big show business personality. He was a gentleman. He was erudite, and he maintained a calm demeanor on stage. Maybe it was just that he made it all look too damn easy. At the front of the stage sat his alto sax. He was one of the greatest players of the instrument who ever lived. His clarinet, at which he could have been one of the greatest as well, and his trumpet, which he played at a beautiful level, defying all expectation of anyone who was primarily an artist-level reed player, switching embouchures at will from tune to tune. And then, speaking of tunes, he also wrote the vast majority of the band's musical book. And then he led it. Because he didn't have the greatest payroll due to a lack of jukebox hits, the band's personnel fluctuated frequently, although in the big band business, having played under Maestro Benny Carter was considered the equivalent of having gone to graduate school, earning both a master's and a doctorate. We'll talk more about that personnel roster in a couple of minutes, but right now let's just enjoy hearing Love for Sale, recorded on October 25th in San Francisco for Capitol Records. Benny Carter and his orchestra, Love for Sale.

Love for Sale, Benny Carter and his Orchestra, 1943. This had been among the first records issued by Capitol, the new upstart label on the West Coast. Johnny Mercer had been one of the founders and probably signed Carter himself, recognizing his gifts in band leading and as a songwriter. The band included a few veterans of his East Coast groups, but it was also stacked with rising stars. That fine trombone you just heard? J.J. Johnson, his first recorded solo. Other trombones were Alton Slim Moore and Shorty Houghton. The saxes were led by altoist Porter Kilbert and Willard Brown, doubling on baritone. The tenors were Hubert Bumps Myers and Gene Porter. The trumpets were Freddie Webster, Teddy Buckner, Jake Porter, and Claude Dunson. Rhythm players included Ted Brannan on piano, Ulysses Livingston on guitar, Curly Russell on bass, and Oscar Bradley on drums. The next two numbers, recorded at the same session, feature vocalist Savannah Churchill, a vastly underrated singer who never really got her due. These sides, both wartime ballads, were hits, gaining airplay for the fledgling Capitol label and putting the Carter Band in a good standing nationally. Here are Just a Baby's Prayer at Twilight and Hurry, Hurry, both with outstanding vocals by Savannah Churchill. Benny Carter and his orchestra, San Francisco, October 25th, 1943.

0: Hurry, Hurry, Benny Carter and Savannah Churchill's biggest hit of all time, and Just a Baby's Prayer at Twilight. This is Todd Hill, and you're listening to The Black Cat's Jump. The majority of the remaining tracks on this program emanated from the Trianon Ballroom in Southgate, California, just southeast of downtown Los Angeles, during the spring and summer of 1944. The band is incredibly well recorded here for a live broadcast. Opening the air shot from the Trianon is Benny's beautiful theme song, Melancholy Lullaby, and then we are off to the races with Old Man River, Benny Carter and his orchestra, 1944.
1: Coming on from the Trianon.

theme song, Melancholy Lullaby. We welcome you once again to another session of Trianon Time. Coming to you from really the spot to go on the West Coast for your dining and dancing pleasure, the beautiful Trianon Ballroom in the heart of Southgate, California, and featuring the very fine rhythms of Benny Carter and his orchestra.

Old Man River, Benny Carter and his orchestra. That dynamic drummer you just heard was the very young Max Roach. As Carter himself said in a 1985 interview, "Some of these tempos are too fast. Why did I take those at such racehorse tempo?" Well, the band handles them beautifully, too fast or not. Well, here's one at a beautiful dance tempo, and ideal for some wartime clinging on the ballroom floor. Benny Carter's beautiful trumpet on "I Surrender, Dear."

I Surrender Dear, Benny Carter on trumpet and his orchestra. Up next, Fish Fry, featuring Porter Kilbert on alto and Jerry Wiggins at the piano, and Duke Ellington's Prelude to a Kiss with Benny Carter on the solo alto. Fish Fry and Prelude to a Kiss.

0: Prelude to a Kiss, and Fish Fry. Benny Carter and his orchestra. We'll be right back.
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1: This is Todd Hill. Welcome back to the Black Cat's Jump as we explore the 1943-1944 Benny Carter Orchestra. While we can't be certain as to individuals, a collective group personnel for the period in question would include a rhythm section of Gerald Wiggins on piano, Jim Edwards on guitar, bassist Charlie Drayton, and Max Roach on the drums. The reeds are still Porter Kilbert, Willard Brown, tenor soloist Bumps Myers, and Gene Porter. The trumpets have had the most instability, no doubt because of the wartime draft. They are believed to include Ed Davis, Fats Ford, Sleepy Grider, Milt Fletcher, and possibly Carl George. The trombones are still J.J., Shorty Houghton, and Slim Moore, possibly Bart Varsalona as well. One thing is for sure, the soloists on this beautiful live shot of Stardust are Benny Carter on trumpet, Bumps Myers on tenor, and a stunning turn by the young trombonist J.J. Johnson. We'll follow that up with Rose Room, Benny Carter and his orchestra, 1944, from the Trianon Ballroom.

Rose Room, and before that, Stardust. Two outstanding standards by the 1944 Benny Carter Orchestra captured live at the Trianon Ballroom in Los Angeles. Now here's an interesting track. Clarinetist Barney Biggard sits in with the rhythm section on T for Two. This is most likely from an Armed Forces Radio Service Jubilee broadcast, as both leaders were frequent guests on the show emanating from the West Coast. Following that, George Gershwin's Somebody Loves Me with solo spots for Benny's alto and Jerry Wiggins at the piano. T for Two featuring Barney Biggard and Somebody Loves Me, Benny Carter and his orchestra.

Somebody Loves Me and T for Two, featuring guest soloist Barney Biggard with Benny Carter and his orchestra. This is Todd Hill, and you're listening to The Black Cat's Jump. Next, a beautiful I Cover the Waterfront with a lovely lyrical trumpet solo by Benny and Bumps Myers on tenor. After that, a chart by J.J. Johnson, J.J. Jump. And here is the genesis of the tune Rambo that J.J. would write and record with Count Basie about a year and a half later. I Cover the Waterfront and J.J. Jump, Benny Carter and his orchestra.

J.J. Jump and I Cover the Waterfront, 1944, Benny Carter and his orchestra. Closing out this program, two outstanding tracks. Who's Sorry Now, featuring Benny, and pianist Sonny White, but even Benny couldn't identify the tenor or guitar soloist since the personnel changes were so frequent toward the end of 1944. The last tune is Sleep, taken at a breakneck tempo, and Benny thought it sounded like Eddie Haywood Jr. had returned to play the solo spot he did 3 years earlier when they were actually in the recording studios. One thing's for sure, it's only for insomniacs. Who's Sorry Now? And Sleep, Benny Carter and his orchestra.

0: Sleep and Who's Sorry Now? Benny Carter and his orchestra, 1944. It's time to pack up the horns, grab the bags, and jump on the bus. We hope you've enjoyed this show featuring Benny Carter. Join us on the next episode in which we hear the John Kirby Sextet. For myself and co-producer George Eldred, keep swinging till we meet again.
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0: Welcome to Cafe Jazz. George Eldred with you for some music. Tonight's Live at 10 segment, Lenny Tristano, back in 1955.
1: And it's that time again, the jazz man, Andy Smith, is back on the air with great jazz. And we're going back to the big band era of one of the absolute great swinging band, Chickwell.
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3: This is Todd Hill, and welcome to Cafe Jazz. 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
4: It's 9 o'clock on a Wednesday night, and time for another edition of Cafe Jazz with Colonel Tom. How are you, Tom?
5: I'm fine, Tracy. And you?
4: I am well.
5: Oh, you're looking all smiley and happy over there. 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
5: I know.
0: And welcome to another edition of the Jazz Vault. I'm George Eldred and Brian Clardy's Cafe Jazz show up tonight. This one from August 14th, 2019 with Sonny Rollins, Vonsky and Ed, that is Von Freeman and Ed Peterson, Grover Washington Jr., Paul Desmond, Hank Mobley, and Branford Marsalis, to name a few.

Good evening and welcome to another edition of Cafe Jazz. I'm your host, Brian Clardy, here with 2 great hours of music, so sit back and relax while I play some jazz for you. Tonight we feature the music of the saxophone, so we open tonight's show with Tim Warfield and the title track from his album, Inspire Me.

That was Grover Washington Jr., the title track from his album All My Tomorrows on the Columbia label. But leading us off was Tim Warfield, the title track from his album Inspire Me. You're listening to Cafe Jazz with your host, Brian Clardy. And coming up, we have Von Freeman, Vonsky, with Ed Peterson from their album Von and Ed. Here's a tune called Lover.

0: That was Von Freeman and Ed Peterson from their Delmark label release, Von and Ed. It's a classic in the jazz canon, and their cover of Lover.
1: This is Murray State's 91.3 WKMS. Still here, still public, thanks to you. It's the Jazz Vault. I'm George Eldred, and this is Brian Clardy's Cafe Jazz from August 14th, 2019.
0: Coming up, we have Sonny Rollins from his album, Here's to the People. Here's a tune called I Wish I Knew.

That was one of the great melodic voices in this music. Paul Desmond from his album Pure Desmond in a tune called Wave. But leading us off was

0: That was Frank Morgan from the album Love, Lost, and Found on the Telart Jazz label, and a tune called The Nearness of You. But leading us off was Jesse Davis from his album High Standards on the Concord label, and a tune called I Hear a Rhapsody.
1: 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We're part of the educational mission of Murray State University. I'm George Eldred with you for the Jazz Vault. This is Brian Clardy and his Cafe Jazz from the 14th of August in 2019. Hear the BBC World Service overnight starting at 1, Morning Edition at 5, and 1A at 9.
0: Coming up, we have Hank Mobley in a tune called Workout.

I think you kind of guessed that one. Charlie Parker. From the album Bird, the original recordings of Charlie Parker on the Verve label, and Now's the Time. But leading us off was Hank Mobley and the title track from his album, Workout. You're listening to Cafe Jazz with your host, Brian Clardy. And coming up, we have another great sax man, Branford Marcellus, Satoon Call Requiem.

0: That was Prez, Lester Young, from the album Lester Young in Washington, D.C., 1956, in a tune called These Foolish Things Remind Me of You. But leading us off was Branford Marsalis, from his contemporary jazz album on the Columbia label, in a tune called Requiem.
1: This is Murray State's 91.3 WKMS. Still here, still public, thanks to you. It's the Jazz Vault. I'm George Eldred, and this is Brian Clardy's Cafe Jazz from August 14th, 2019.
0: Coming up, we have Ben Webster and Joe Zawinul from the album Soulmates and a tune called Too Late Now.

That was Lee Konitz and Alan Broadbent from their album Lively and a tune called Gondola. But leading us off was Ben Webster and Joe Zawinul from their album Soulmates on the Riverside label and a tune called Too Late Now. You're listening to Cafe Jazz with your host, Brian Clardy. Speaking of great duos, we have Frank Foster and Frank Wess. It's a tune called The Summer Knows.

Ah, what a way to end it. That was Ernie Watts from the album Reaching Up in a tune called Sweet Solitude. But leading us off was Frank Foster and Frank West from their album Frankly Speaking and The Summer Knows. Well, that will just about do it for me. Thank my producer, George Eldred, and all the good folks at WKMS, and thank all of you for listening. Cafe Jazz is a production of WKMS 91.3 FM on the campus of Murray State University in Murray, Kentucky. 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
1: This weekend, the U.S. celebrates 250 years since the founding. 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

0: Coming up on Morning Edition, the Supreme Court of the United States upholds birthright citizenship. Malat Kiros poised to become the first Gen Z woman elected to Congress after Colorado primary. And some World Cup matches contend with major U.S. heat wave. These stories and more coming up at the top of the hour in about 25 minutes right here on WKMS. 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Celebrate America's 250th birthday with patriotic favorites, marches, and selections from the Great American Songbook with vocalist Kayla Little. More information at Todd Hill Orchestra on Facebook. 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The Town and Gown Community Band and Chorale will be performing on the 4th of July at 7 p.m. in Lovett Auditoriums on Murray State's campus, and all are welcome.
1: Good morning, I'm Steve Inskeep. A hit by Drake tells a woman named Janice to shut up. This past weekend, Drake tried to make amends to every other Janice. He hosted parties in 5 different cities only for people named Janice. They had to show ID. Once in, every Janice was treated to a multiple course meal and raffles for thousands of dollars. The Janices did not shut up. They said what they thought. And some said they forgive him. It's Morning Edition.
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1: 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I'm Steve Inskeep.
3: And I'm Michelle Martin. Good morning. Thank you, LeBron. That's the 3-word post on X from the Los Angeles Lakers. LeBron James is leaving the team, and now fans are waiting to see where he'll land for his 24th year in the NBA. Dan Wyke writes about the Lakers for The Athletic, and he's with us now to tell us more about this. Good morning, Dan.
4: Good morning.
3: Why is LeBron James leaving the Lakers after 8 years? I mean, jumped or was pushed?
4: I think a little bit of both. The weird thing about LeBron's tenure in Los Angeles is while it may in some ways feel like a footnote in his career, it's where he was longer than anywhere else consecutively. He'd never played 8 straight seasons for a team before. He did it for the Lakers. I think there is a draw to challenge for him. I think there's a tendency to get a little stagnant in situations too. And I also think that it's not that he's difficult, but like when you're as great as LeBron James is, it requires all sorts of attention and special care. And I think that's tiring too for the organizations that have had him. He's always been worth it, and he was worth it for the Los Angeles Lakers. They won a championship with him. But I do think that here, as they move in a different direction around Luka Doncic, I think they were okay with LeBron wanting to explore his options. And I think because for all those reasons, LeBron was okay looking elsewhere too.
3: So it's kind of the rare moment when it really is mutual.
4: It felt like and we've all had these relationships, like the ones where you just kind of look at each other and say,
3: yeah,
4: okay,
3: yeah,
4: this was fun.
3: Yeah, this was great. Yeah, thanks. I'm ready to move on and no tears. Maybe some hugs.
4: And you wait for someone to make a good argument to stay together, and then the argument just never happens.
3: Okay, so he turns 42 this year. Last championship, 2020, what does he still have to offer another NBA team?
4: Well, I think he's definitely entering a new chapter, right? And it was sort of, you know, thrust upon him after the Lakers traded for Luka Doncic, after Austin Reeves kind of developed into a complimentary star. You know, this past season, he was really their third option in the month of March when the Lakers played their best basketball, and he was awesome at it. This is a guy who can still bend his game in ways around others. He's really a chameleon in that way. He is such an all-around talent that he's able to identify what a team needs, and he can mostly go and do it still, even here, you know, into his 40s.
3: I think maybe people were surprised, actually, that he is as adaptable as he has been.
4: Yeah, and he was surprised that they were surprised. I can tell you that. I had those conversations with him in the locker room. He's like, have you not watched me play? This is what I do. And I think, you know, so wherever he goes next, it's not going to be the flag bearer for this franchise. It's going to be a complimentary piece to a very good team that already exists.
3: And he's okay with that. From your conversations, he's okay with that.
4: Yeah, I think so. I mean, I think he also knows he has to be okay with it at this time, that if he was going to go at it alone, that he wouldn't be able to play the kind of meaningful basketball that he wants to still play here. I also think there was a little bit of comfort in maybe not having to be responsible for everything in the same way that he has been since he's been, what, 15 years old?
3: 15 years old,
4: on
3: yeah.
4: basketball teams.
3: Real quick, any idea where he'll end up?
4: No. I think he's open-minded. I think Cleveland and Golden State Warriors are probably the most logical places, but I think he's open to pitches.
3: Okay, so we'll save the debate about whether or not he's the GOAT for when he retires. Maybe you and I can come back and talk about that. That's Dan Wyche, senior writer with The Athletic. Dan, thank you so much.
4: Thanks for having me.
3: This is Morning Edition from NPR News. I'm Michelle Martin.
1: And I'm Steve Inskeep.
5: This is Think History. I'm Bill Goodman. Man of War, one of the most famous racehorses in history, died on November 1st, 1947, at Faraway Farm outside Lexington. Nicknamed Big Red, he won his first race in 1919, winning by 6 lengths. During his racing career, he lost a single race to a horse aptly named Upset. Ironically, although Man of War was bred, born, trained, and lived in Kentucky, he never raced in his native state. When he died at age 30 of an apparent heart attack, he was perhaps the first horse ever to be embalmed. He was buried in a casket lined with his racing colors. His funeral was broadcast internationally over the radio. Man of War was laid to rest next to his groom and greatest friend, Will Harbord, who had passed away only 29 days earlier. When Harbord died, his newspaper obituary listed his survivors as his wife, 6 sons, 3 daughters, and Man of War.
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9: From Marketplace in Washington, I'm Kimberly Adams. The Supreme Court finished its session yesterday with major opinions on birthright citizenship, rights for transgender athletes, and on campaign finance. We're going to focus on that last one. In National Republican Senatorial Committee versus Federal Election Commission, the court struck down limits on how much political parties can spend in coordination with candidates. As Marketplace's Henry Epp reports, without those caps, the way parties raise and spend money could quickly change.
10: Before this decision, national political parties had to operate 2 sets of funds, one for coordinated spending, where the main office consults with the candidate's campaign, and another larger one for independent spending, where the party isn't allowed to coordinate with the candidate, says Robin Kolodny, a political science professor at Temple University.
11: Now there is no distinction between that independent expenditure spending arm and the central office.
10: So candidates and parties can jointly decide how to spend all of that money. That new freedom will likely lead to parties asking more donors for more money, says Ki Hong, head of political law at the law firm Skadden.
12: They are going to point to this case to essentially say, look,

0: Coming up on Morning Edition, on its final day of its term, the Supreme Court rejected President Trump's executive order that tried to limit birthright citizenship, but sided with the White House in many other disputes. And NPR's Michelle Martin talks with Trevor Potter, founder of Campaign Legal Center, about the Supreme Court decision allowing greater spending coordination between campaigns and party committees. That's all coming up at the top of the hour in about 25 minutes right here on WKMS. 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
1: Good morning, I'm Michelle Martin. A lot of kids get their first taste of business running a lemonade stand. In some parts of Michigan, health departments were making kids pay fees and buy permits to do it. Some kids complained to their state lawmaker, and the State House just passed a bill to get rid of those hurdles. It now goes to the Senate, and if it passes, Michigan will follow Georgia and Texas in leaving the lemonade kids alone. So when life gives you red tape, make lemonade, or something like that. It's Morning Edition.
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1: This is Morning Edition from NPR News. I'm Michelle Martin.
3: And I'm Steve Inskeep. The pressure is on for the U.S. men's soccer team. They're in the knockout round in the World Cup playing Bosnia-Herzegovina tonight. And if they lose, they go home. NPR sports correspondent Becky Sullivan will be around regardless. Hi there, Becky.
4: Good morning, Steve.
3: You're in the San Francisco Bay Area. The game will be played there today. What is different about the knockout round from some of the earlier games?
4: I think this might sound obvious, but the mindset really is different when you have to win the game. You know, in the group stage, you don't have to win. You can draw, you can even lose, and still your World Cup dreams are alive. That's not true anymore. There's also just some new wrinkles that teams have to think about. You know, if it's tied after 90 minutes, there's an additional 30 minutes of extra time. Could be penalty kicks if it's still tied. Both of those things bring new strategic challenges for teams to deal with. And the intensity is just way higher, whistle to whistle. So, you know, we've already seen one huge upset, even though this knockout round just started. Paraguay beat Germany the other day. All the American players yesterday, talking to reporters, said they had taken note of that. They're not taking anything for granted. And in fact, here's how U.S. coach Mauricio Pochettino put it about their mindset.
5: For us, is the final of the World Cup tomorrow. And if we don't think in this way, I think we are going to struggle.
3: Okay, so the message is if Paraguay can win, Bosnia could win. So what Certainly. Is this Bosnian team like?
4: Yeah, you know, this was one of the last teams to qualify for the World Cup, actually, and they did so with style when they stunned Italy in this big upset this past spring. On paper, the Americans are more talented, that's for sure. But I think what's likely, Steve, is that we'll see a game where Bosnia is focusing on defense. They'll let the U.S. have the ball. They'll let the U.S. have possession, but they'll play this very dense, compact defense that makes it hard to score on them. Pochettino called them a competitive and physical team yesterday. I think we'll see that on the field. The U.S. last played Bosnia in 2021. They are totally different teams now, both of these teams. But the U.S. won that game 1-0, so that tells you how tough it is. And the U.S. actually haven't beaten a single European team since then. They are on a 13-game winless streak now. So this is definitely a hill that the Americans are trying to climb here.
3: And we have an American on the Bosnian team. Is this right?
4: Yeah, he's Bosnian-American, born here in the States. His name is Esmir Barak-Terovic. And his parents are born in Bosnia, and they actually escaped to Switzerland during the Bosnian War in the 1990s. And in fact, his family comes from this part of Bosnia called Srebrenica, that was the site of this genocidal massacre. some 8,000 Bosnian Muslim men and boys in 1995, in which some of his male extended family members were victims. And so his parents escaped that. They moved to Wisconsin in 2001. And Esmir was born here in the States a few years later. And actually, he came up through American soccer, through MLS academies, through U.S. soccer youth national teams. He even played a game for the senior U.S. men's national team. But he grew up speaking Bosnian at home. He feels culturally Bosnian. He has said that he always intended to answer the call if Bosnia came asking, which they did in 2024. And in fact, you know, this game that we were talking about, this crucial World Cup qualifier against Italy, he is the one who hit that decisive penalty kick that sent them to the World Cup. So they are definitely happy to have him.
3: Amazing story. Let me ask about the U.S. team. The U.S. star Christian Pulisic has not played a full game yet in this World Cup. How's he doing?
4: Yeah, that's right. He had an injury earlier in this World Cup, caused him to miss half of that first game, all of the second. He came on as a sub in the third game versus Turkey, but he says he's fully healthy now. It's coming just at the right time, obviously. He says he feels good, could play 90 minutes, could even play 120 minutes if it's needed with extra time in these knockout games, though obviously the team is going to be hoping to get it done in regulation.
3: That's the way I think about your reporting, Becky. You seem ready for 90 minutes, 120 minutes, whatever we got to do. I really appreciate that.
4: You are so welcome.
3: NPR's Becky Sullivan in San Jose. 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
0: 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After charming her way into law school, Elle Woods sets out to prove herself, tackling stereotypes and scandals in pursuit of her dreams. Tickets at GleemaCenter.org. Today it's going to be sunny with a high near 96. Heat index values could be as high as 110 degrees. So try to stay cool out there, hydrated if possible, and near the AC. 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
1: And I'm Michelle Martin. A man in Rochester, New York, sent a critical email to the head of ICE in January. Homeland Security agents went to his home last week with a warning that the letter may have been an illegal threat. As NPR's Jude Jaffe Block reports, the man wasn't home, but his wife was.
8: The Reverend Hillary Strever was wearing her clergy collar as she drove home with her two-year-old in the back seat when she noticed two law enforcement officers stepping off her front porch.
9: So I just slowed the car down and, you know, I saw badges and I just didn't know what could be going on.
8: They were special agents with Homeland Security Investigations and told her they were looking for her husband, David Strever. She explained he was out of the country and would be back in a few days. They
9: said that they'd wanted to contact him about an email he may or may not have sent threatening Todd Lyons.
8: Todd Lyons was the acting director of ICE up until the end of May.
9: I was just like, he wouldn't have sent that. And I just kind of shook my head. I was just like, no, he wouldn't have done that.
8: They gave her a form for him to sign that warned he may have violated the law. David Strever was in Finland taking his seven-year-old daughter to a theme park when he saw his wife's texts about the encounter.
10: It sounded just absurd, you know, and I thought, I've never made a threat against anyone. I'm not a violent person.
8: He did remember writing to Todd Lyons' government email in late January after federal agents shot and killed two U.S. citizens in Minneapolis. Strever said he was outraged about how Trump administration officials responded to those cases, and he worried the country was slipping into fascism.
10: And I kind of thought, like, I want to be on the record. I don't think I've done enough. I need to do something. I need to say something.
8: Strever's short note compared Lyons to a Nazi and warned him his own conscience would torment him.
10: One powerless citizen yelled into the void with a stern email to the former director of this agency 6 months ago. And now there's agents at his door.
8: He and his daughter landed at JFK Airport last Thursday evening and went to an airport hotel to sleep. But a little after 9,

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0: coming up on Morning Edition. On Tuesday, the Supreme Court rejected President Donald Trump's effort to end birthright citizenship.
1: Five of the justices said he misunderstood the Constitution. A sixth justice said that a federal statute barred Trump from implementing his executive order.
0: Meanwhile, Trump did score quite a few wins with the court this past session. A closer look at all this coming up at the top of the hour in about 25 minutes right here on WKMS. 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Today it's going to be sunny with a high near 96. Heat index values could be as high as 110 degrees. So stay cool out there if you can, hydrated and near some AC. Tonight, mostly clear with a low around 76. 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For WKMS News, I'm Daniel Hurt. More than 60 years ago, a Hollywood crew descended on western Kentucky and southern Illinois to film portions of an epic MGM Western. Derek Operley reports a newly discovered collection of photos documents the region's starring turn in how the West was won.
2: For around a month in 1961, Hollywood stars like Jimmy Stewart, Lee Van Cleef, Debbie Reynolds, and John Ford made camp in western Kentucky, shooting on the Ohio River in Paducah and at a cave set built in the former Ice Company building. Other scenes, including Civil War action set at Shiloh, were filmed in Smithland and in southern Illinois. The Academy Award-winning How the West Was Won follows a family as they explore and settle the American frontier across generations. The ambitious, star-studded production caused a ruckus in western Kentucky, with cars full of people from across the country coming to watch the film unfold. Susan Lawrence, who would have been just 4 at the time, still remembers her mother taking her to the Paducah Holiday Inn to get a young starlet's autograph.
3: She was hollering, "Go closer, go closer, go closer." And then I remember Debbie Reynolds saying to me, and she asked me my name. And at that point, I took a breath. You know, it's like, oh, this is okay, she's okay. But I have very vivid memory of that instant.
2: That moment, once a distant memory, was brought back to Lawrence when an envelope of photographs taken by her father, Harold Lawrence, was acquired at auction recently by Lehman Furniture and Antiques in Paducah. Susan says her father, a local firefighter, was working on the set. Looking through the photos, which she was shocked to learn still existed, Susan says she recognizes her father's touch.
3: He's very artistic, and he has a very good eye. So, for the most part, some of them look very professional, but then some of the others are just like, well, your head got kind of chopped off and different things like that.
2: Joy Lehman Walden says she was overjoyed to find the photos because they provide a unique peek into Paducah history.
4: You just don't realize how many people were involved in all that. And I think it's just kind of been lingering back there for the longest time. Who would think that many stars would be in Paducah in and around the area for that length of time?
2: Nathan Lynn, the local and family history coordinator for the McCracken County Public Library, says the photos speak to a boom time in the city in the years after the building of the former Paducah gaseous diffusion plant in the 1950s.
5: You have a lot of changing, both in architecture, in transportation, in dress and apparel, in the landscape of where our city was starting to expand.
2: Lynn says the pictures are valuable because they show a passage of the city's history that wasn't well documented.
5: They don't just show downtown Paducah. They show some motels. They show local citizens along with what most people would call Hollywood superstars.
2: The story was one that resonated with moviegoers of the time, grossing more than $46 million in the United States on a budget of $15 million. The photographs Lawrence took during the film's production are now preserved in the digital collection of the McCracken County Public Library. I'm Derek Operly in Paducah.
0: That was WKMS's own Derek Operly reporting there. 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
0: 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Today it's going to be sunny with a high near 96. Heat index values will be as high as 110 degrees today. So stay in the shade or indoors if you can. Stay hydrated or near some AC. It's going to be dangerous outside. Dangerous conditions today. Tonight, mostly clear with a low around 76. This is Murray State's 91.3 WKMS with local news and music discovery.
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11: From Marketplace in Washington, I'm Kimberly Adams. The Supreme Court finished its session yesterday with major opinions on birthright citizenship, rights for transgender athletes, and on campaign finance. We're going to focus on that last one. In National Republican Senatorial Committee versus Federal Election Commission, the court struck down limits on how much political parties can spend in coordination with candidates. As Marketplace's Henry Epp reports, without those caps, the way parties raise and spend money could quickly change.
12: Before this decision, national political parties had to operate two sets of funds, one for coordinated spending where the main office consults with the candidate's campaign, and another larger one for independent spending where the party isn't allowed to coordinate with the candidate, says Robin Kolodny, a political science professor at Temple University.
13: Now there is no distinction between that independent expenditure spending arm and the central office.
12: So candidates and parties can jointly decide how to spend all of that money. That new freedom will likely lead to parties asking more donors for more money, says Ki Hong, head of political law at the law firm Skadden.
14: They are going to point to this case to essentially say, look, you know, it's a new day. Your money can be used for unlimited coordinated expenditures.
12: political parties have lost fundraising ground to super PACs, which can accept unlimited amounts from donors. The court majority suggested that getting rid of coordination limits could shift some of that influence back to parties. Erin Klopak at the Campaign Legal Center says it will likely do something else.
15: I think what it really does is just create another vehicle for wealthy donors to direct money even more directly to candidates.
12: The ruling, she says, may just increase the total amount of money influencing elections. I'm Henry App for Marketplace.
9: Let's do the numbers. The FTSE in London is down 0.6%. Dow, S&P, and NASDAQ futures are down in the 0.3% to 0.9% range, with the Dow future down 175 points. The 10-year Treasury yield is up at 4.48%. The private payroll processor ADP is out with their monthly check on jobs. Private employers added 98,000 jobs in June, falling short compared to May's count of 122,000 and below analysts' expectations. Leisure and hospitality jobs lagged again, marking 6 months of weak hiring. We'll get the federal

0: 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Good morning, it's 9 o'clock. I'm Daniel Hurt, and 1A is next.
1: 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Hi, I'm Jen White. 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

America turns 250 this week. Is it a birthday party or a reckoning? And what does a patriotic celebration mean in this political moment? The White House has one take. Historians have another. What about you? America at 250, a live call-in special. Next time on 1A.

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2: 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The MSU Town and Gown Community Band plays patriotic tunes at 7 p.m. inside Lovett Auditorium. 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
3: 250 years ago, the Founding Fathers laid out a vision for our nation. How close have we gotten to fulfilling it? From WAMU and NPR in Washington, this is 1A. Hi, I'm Jen White.
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3: This week marks 2.5 centuries since the adoption of the Declaration of Independence, promising liberty and equality in a country that even then didn't extend it to everyone.
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3: So as the country marks this milestone, we're asking, what does this anniversary mean to you? And we're taking your calls, 855-236-1212.
5: Live from NPR News in Washington, I'm Corva Coleman. This morning, President Trump took off on his inaugural flight of the new Air Force One plane. And NPR's Franco Ordonez reports the Boeing 747-8 luxury jet was given to the U.S. by the government of Qatar.
6: The president flew the plane.

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1: 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Still here, still public, thanks to you.

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1: Both the left and the right struggle to tell the American story. 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

0: 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We are part of the educational mission of Murray State University. 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This Saturday, the Home Place 1850s Farm celebrates Independence Day, 1800 style. The festivities begin with a group reading of the Declaration of Independence and raising a 30-star flag. Guests can take part in the historic outdoor competitions and games, see a black powder musket demonstration, and help with patriotic toasts and tributes. Details at landbetweenthelakes.us. Good morning, it's 11 o'clock. I'm Daniel Hurt.
1: What you're going to hear about today is nothing short of a miracle, made possible only through years of research, invention, and innovation.
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5: That's right, it's the liquid moment on WKMS, Murray State's NPR affiliate. I'm your host, and for the past 100 episodes, your resident crate digger, Derek Oberle. And to celebrate the centennial episode of The Liquid Moment, we're slowing things down. You know, it's really hard to believe that it's already been almost 2 years since the first episode of the show aired, and it got here a little quicker than I thought it would. So to mark the occasion, I figured it's time we slow things down a little bit. Every tune you'll hear over the next hour is in some way slow. Later on in the show, you'll hear from folks like the Dick Schlesig Combo, a group that brings together the guitarist for Acetone and the man behind the experimental act Matmos. Also in the queue, cuts from DJ Screw and other acolytes of the Houston rap school that brings that slowed down vibe to so many classic songs. But first up, something that I'm sure was discovered for the first time by accident. Ever since people got turntables at home, they've been charged with one thing when they drop the needle on something. It's selecting the right speed. But as anyone that has a record player can attest, you don't always remember. And sometimes it can lead to interesting results. I mean, heck, the phenomenon spanned its own hit band once. Alvin and

The chipmunks came from Ross Bagdasarian, speeding up his voice. But these first two songs I'm going to play for you are 45s played at 33 revolutions per minute, so kind of like two-thirds speed. Here's perhaps the most legendary of these slowed-down wonders. It's Wanda Jackson with Funnel of Love.

That's a 45 of Madonna's Lucky Star, played at 33 RPM. Before that, you heard the same type of deal with Wanda Jackson's Funnel of Love. The Liquid Moment continues after the break.

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The Liquid Moment is back on WKMS. I'm your host, Derek Operly, and underneath me, you hear the slow, churning sounds of the Dick Schlesing combo. That's Carl Bronson of Matmos, Mark Lightcap, known for his guitar work with Acetone, and Steve Goodfriend. Together, they've jammed out versions of Glenn Campbell's Wichita Lineman and Crosby, Stills, and Nash's Guinevere. And what they do is they just stretch it. They pull it like taffy and turn these songs that usually are only around 3.5 or 4 minutes into these incredibly warm and expansive instrumental jams that somehow, even though they're really drifting, have their own center of gravity. Today, I'm really happy to play for you the Dick Schlesing Combo's version of Ain't No Sunshine by Bill Withers.

0: That's Ain't No Sunshine, the Bill Withers classic, covered by the Dick Schlesing Combo. The Liquid Moment continues after the break.
1: Both the left and the right struggle to tell the American story, so how do we get back to a shared understanding of our history?
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0: Your dial's tuned to WKMS, Murray State's NPR affiliate, and this is the 100th episode of The Liquid Moment. I'm your host, Derek Oberle. The theme for the hour has been, let's slow it down. And there's perhaps no one better to bring into this musical conversation than DJ Screw. That's the late Robert Earl Davis Jr., a Houston hip-hop artist that created the chopped and screwed technique. Up until his death, DJ Screw put out more than 300 mixtapes and was widely respected as one of hip-hop's biggest innovators. That is, until he passed away from a codeine overdose in 2000. And since then, his style has gone on to influence a whole wave of new artists, people that are not only chopping and screwing remixes, but slowing down and reverbing them, as you may have heard on TikTok or on YouTube. Just tweaking these things to make the experience last a little longer, to let you delight in the details of songs like this one. This is DJ Screw's take on the Blackbirds classic, Dreaming About You.

That's a Chopped and Screwed remix of Wilco's Camera, courtesy of Barry Jenkins, you know, the Academy Award-winning director of Moonlight. He teamed up with some friends of DJ Screw called the Chop Stars to remix all of Yankee Hotel Foxtrot a couple years ago, and the whole thing goes down pretty smooth. Before that, it was DJ Screw's version of the Blackbirds' Dreaming About You. This has been The Liquid Moment on WKMS. I'm your host, Eric Oberle. New episodes of the show air every Thursday at 10 o'clock. We're sticking with the remixes to send you out. It's DJ Screw again, this time remixing Simply Red. Here's his take on Holding Back the Years.

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Good afternoon. It's 12 o'clock. I'm Daniel Hurt.

Welcome to Imported, an international music mix on WKMS. I'm Matt Mark Graff. Mexico, Austria, Democratic Republic of the Congo, Costa Rica, and Canada are some of the places we'll visit this hour. We'll kick things off with Polygon Wave, 2022 release by Japanese electropop group Perfume from the album Plasma. After that, Foreign Language, 2011 single by Australian electronic duo Flight Facilities.

0: You're My, 2019 house single by East London duo Sticks and Stones and UK vocalist Liv East. Before that was Pool Party, 2017 indie track by Mexico City-based duo Self-Sabotage. This is Imported. After a short break, we'll go to Austria, France, London, Germany, and Australia.
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2: Both the left and the right struggle to tell the American story, so how do we get back to a shared understanding of our history?
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0: Welcome back to Imported. Up next, Reflections of a Poem, 2007 track by Austrian artist Karuan, featuring U.S. rapper Oda T. After that, Nuit Bleue, 2024 single by French artists Bertrand Bougelat, Yuxek, and Chilam Balam. And I Don't Wanna Stay by London band Beach for Tiger.

0: Best of My Love, 2024 single by Australian electronic artist Skeleton. It's a cover of The Emotions, 1977 disco soul classic. Before that was Never Roam No More by German-based group The Bahama Soul Club, featuring John Lee Hooker sample, remixed by UK producer Smoove. This is Imported. I'll be back after a minute with one more set. We'll go to Canada, both Ontario and Quebec, Democratic Republic of the Congo, Colombia, Costa Rica, and Austria.
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0: Welcome back to Imported for one more set tonight, beginning with Meteo Austral, new disco pop by Ontario act De Fleur. After that, Un, Deux, Trois by Quebecois artist Munya. And SMT, 2023 single by Congolese-born Montreal-based artist Pierre Quenders.

0: Gone Away, 2024 single by Costa Rican Austrian indie folk duo Honale. Before that was Year of the Snake, 2025 single by Colombian psychedelic funk band Balthus. I'm Matt Markgraff. 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
1: 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Good afternoon. It's 1 o'clock. I'm Daniel Hurt, and Think is coming up next.

It's Wednesday, July 1st. Empty Bowls of Paducah hosts a Bowls for a Cause event at the Paducah School of Art and Design tomorrow evening at 6:30. 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The Pennyryle Area Community Band of Hopkinsville hosts a 2nd of July concert at Casey Jones Distillery tomorrow evening at 7. 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
2: Good afternoon, everyone. It is 4 o'clock. I'm Shelby Ashley, and you're listening to 91.3 WKMS FM HD Murray, WKMD HD Madisonville, and WKMT Fulton, with news and music at WKMS.org. We are part of the educational mission of Murray State University. And

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1: This is Murray State's 91.3 WKMS. For WKMS News, I'm Shelby Ashley. More than 60 years ago, a Hollywood crew descended on western Kentucky and southern Illinois to film portions of an epic MGM Western. Our own Derek Operley reports a newly discovered collection of photos documents the region's starring turn in how the West was won.
2: For around a month in 1961, Hollywood stars like Jimmy Stewart, Lee Van Cleef, Debbie Reynolds, and John Ford made camp in western Kentucky, shooting on the Ohio River in Paducah and at a cave set built in the former Ice Company building. Other scenes, including Civil War action set at Shiloh, were filmed in Smithland and in southern Illinois. The Academy Award-winning How the West Was Won follows a family as they explore and settle the American frontier across generations. The ambitious, star-studded production caused a ruckus in western Kentucky, with cars full of people from across the country coming to watch the film unfold. Susan Lawrence, who would have been just 4 at the time, still remembers her mother taking her to the Paducah Holiday Inn to get a young starlet's autograph.
3: She was hollering, "Go closer, go closer, go closer." And then I remember Debbie Reynolds saying something to me, and she asked me my name. And at that point, I took a breath. You know, it's like, oh, this is okay. She's okay. But I have very vivid memory of that instant.
2: That moment, once a distant memory, was brought back to Lawrence when an envelope of photographs taken by her father, Harold Lawrence, was acquired at auction recently by Lehman Furniture and Antiques in Paducah. Susan says her father, a local firefighter, was working on the set. Looking through the photos, which she was shocked to learn still existed, Susan says she recognizes her father's touch.
3: He's very artistic, and he has a very good eye. So, for the most part, some of them look very professional, but then some of the others are just like, well, your head got kind of chopped off and different things like that.
2: Joy Lehman Walden says she was overjoyed to find the photos because they provide a unique peek into Paducah history.
4: You just don't realize how many people were involved in all that. And I think it's just kind of been lingering back there for the longest time. Who would think that many stars would be in Paducah in and around the area for that length of time?
2: Nathan Lynn, the local and family history coordinator for the McCracken County Public Library, says the photos speak to a boom time in the city in the years after the building of the former Paducah gaseous diffusion plant in the 1950s.
5: You have a lot of changing both in architecture, in transportation, in dress and apparel, in the landscape of where our city was starting to expand.
2: Lynn says the pictures are valuable because they show a passage of the city's history that wasn't well documented.
5: They don't just show downtown Paducah, they show some motels. They show local citizens along with what most people would call Hollywood superstars.
2: The story was one that resonated with moviegoers of the time, grossing more than $46 million in the United States on a budget of $15 million. The photographs Lawrence took during the film's production are now preserved in the digital collection of the McCracken County Public Library. I'm Derek Operley in Paducah.
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6: 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We'll talk about why this is happening and what precautions to take with Burkhard Bilger. 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
1: This is 91.3 WKMS. Good afternoon, everyone. I'm Shelby Ashley. The extreme heat warning continues until Friday evening, with tonight being clear with a low around 75, and tomorrow will be sunny with a high near 96. Coming up on All Things Considered, President Trump has made no secret of his support for the cryptocurrency industry.
8: Many have called me the first crypto president. That's an honor. I really do consider that a very big honor, actually.
1: Trump has also founded his own crypto ventures, from which he and his family have profited enormously. The details in about 20 minutes on WKMS. 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After charming her way into Harvard Law School, Elle Woods sets out to prove herself, tackling stereotypes and scandals in pursuit of her dreams. Tickets at glimacenter.org. Again, this is Murray State's 91.3 WKMS. 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
0: 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I'm Scott Detrow.
9: And I'm Juana Summers. The U.S. and Iran are trying to salvage a 60-day ceasefire, with government officials blaming each other for violations. And nobody knows how long this war will last. The Indicator's Darian Woods and Waylon Wong explain how battles from the past can give insight into how these kind of conflicts can get drawn out.
10: This year's war with Iran has cost the U.S. at least $132 billion. It's also resulted in the deaths of 13 U.S. service members, more than 3,400 Iranians, and dozens elsewhere in the Middle East.
11: Chris Blackman is an economist and political scientist at the University of Chicago who studies the roots of war and conflict. Chris is reluctant to make too many statements on the war in Iran. You know, we're still in the middle of it. Who knows what's going to happen? But he says most conflicts don't last longer than a brief flare-up.
12: I think the average war in the last 200 years has been less than 2 months long, and so this fits that pattern.
10: So that raises a question. What went wrong in wars like Ukraine and Gaza?
12: If we start from the idea that wars are horrendously costly, then there has to be something that gives one side or the other an incentive, however temporary, to decide to turn to violence.
11: Chris says the first reason is when leaders don't have the incentives to work in the best interests of their country. Take Russia's invasion of Ukraine.
12: Putin wasn't paying the costs of this war directly.
10: Democracies like the U.S. aren't immune. President Trump's sons, for example, own part of a drone manufacturing company. They might profit from war, even if it's costly for the country.
11: The second explanation Chris has for violence is something a little more psychological.
12: Values and ideals. Things that only war can deliver. The extermination of an ideology or an ethnic group that you loathe, they're not irrational, they're just enduring preferences. I think of these as sort of intangible incentives.
11: Reason number three, Chris says, is uncertainty.
12: How strong is Iran? How powerful are my forces? How likely is a decapitation event to create regime change? All of these things just have tremendous uncertainty.
10: Chris says you can think of countries as playing a game of poker. Sometimes they're bluffing, sometimes they're not. And when countries misjudge others, that's when long wars can start.
11: The Trump administration said the war in Iran would be just a, quote, short excursion. That's proven not to be the case.
10: Chris's fourth reason for violence is commitment problems.
12: The classic commitment problem is this idea of a rising power facing a weakening one. If you're a weakening power and you look forward to the day when that rising power is going to dominate you, you have a choice. Am I going to take you out now and prevent your rise and maintain my dominance? Or do I wait until the day when you might dominate me?
11: Chris's fifth and final reason for why we fight is misperceptions. Again, Chris brings up the Russian invasion of Ukraine.
12: Most people say that Putin was overconfident, either because of his psychological bias or because he was getting bad information.
11: It's all a bit gloomy, but Chris's somewhat optimistic take, though, is that usually the high costs of war reduces the chance of all-out violence. Darian Woods,
10: Waylon Wong, NPR News.
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2: Good evening, everyone. 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I'm still sunny, Shelby Ashley, and you're still listening to 91.3 WKMS FM HD Murray, WKMD HD Madisonville, and WKMT Fulton, with news and music at WKMS.org. We are part of the educational mission of Murray State University. And speaking of, support comes from the Murray State University Town and Gown Community Partnership, hosting a free community concert as part of this year's Freedom Fest. The Town and Gown Community Band and Chorale will be performing on the 4th of July at 7 p.m. in Levitt Auditorium on Murray State's campus. All are welcome. And thank you so much for tuning in to WKMS today.
3: He has taken in over $1 billion, outstripping much of anything he owns in his property portfolio.
4: New disclosure forms show President

0: those nerves even more, and it can be that much more difficult. And when you've been there before, you say, okay, I can handle this.
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2: Live from NPR News in Washington, I'm Ryland Barton. President Trump says Republicans will hold a midterm convention in Dallas this September. The Texas Newsroom's Blaise Gainey explains it's weeks away from when voters will begin casting ballots for several statewide elections.
3: Texas has been a red state for all of the 21st century, but polls show the U.S. Senate race at a gridlock between Democrat James Tallarico and Republican Ken Paxton. John Taylor is the department chair of political science at the University of Texas at San Antonio. He believes that contest is playing a big part in why Trump wants to bring the Republican Party to the state.
4: They've seen the public polls out there, you know, showing Tallarico with a slight lead or tie and such like that. My guess, their internal polling is scaring them.
3: Taylor says the move is a last-ditch effort by Republicans to try and swing things in their favor ahead of a significant midterm election. I'm Blaise Gainey in Austin.
2: The Supreme Court struck down President Trump's efforts to end birthright citizenship. In response, the Justice Department says it's turning its attention to visitors suspected of coming into the country to give birth. NPR's Jacqueline Diaz has more.
1: The U.S. Justice Department wants its prosecutors to go after people taking part in something called birth tourism. In the U.S., that means when a foreign national comes into the country just to give birth and to get their child American citizenship. Acting Attorney General Todd Blanche is setting his sights on birth tourism operations.
5: It's a booming industry, and it will continue given the Supreme Court's decision yesterday.
1: The Justice Department wants to go after those people coming to the U.S. under, quote, false pretenses. Pregnant women and those involved in their travel could face charges like visa fraud or money laundering. Jacqueline Diaz, NPR News.
2: President Trump took his maiden voyage on a new Air Force One today. The retrofitted 747 worth $400 million was gifted from Qatar. It's no longer light blue, instead has a navy blue belly and red and gold stripes. Millions of people from the Midwest to the East Coast are dealing with sweltering heat and humidity, which is forecast to last through early next week. In Chicago, officials are still taking lessons from a deadly 1990s heat wave, as Alex Degman from member station WBEZ reports.
6: This heat wave quickly came to Chicago after weeks of below-average temperatures. It brought back memories of July 1995, when 739 people died from heat over the course of a week. Chicago Fire Department Commissioner Annette Nance Holt was a field supervisor at the time. She says she wishes more was done.
7: I wish somebody would have been with him. I wish somebody would have called for him instead of us finding him like that alone.
6: Now, Holt says well-being checks have greatly increased. The department gets daily heat emergency reports and can allocate resources on the fly. And building codes now require certain apartment buildings to have air conditioning. Still, it's very hot, and it will be through at least the end of the week. For NPR News, I'm Alex Degman in Chicago.
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8: For WKMS News, I'm Hannah Saad, and it is 5:04. A newly discovered collection of photos document far western Kentucky's starring turn in the epic 1962 Western How the West Was Won, the sprawling, decade-spanning story of a family exploring and settling the American frontier across generations. Derek Operly reports.
9: Paducah native Harold Lawrence captured scenes of the stars and crew of How the West Was Won during the film's production around far western Kentucky and southern Illinois in 1961. Around 24 of these photographs were acquired at auction by Lehman Furniture and Antiques earlier this year and added to the McCracken County Public Library's digital collection. Local and family history coordinator Nathan Lynn says the images offer people a window to the past.
10: These photographs are great because they don't just show downtown Paducah, they show some motels, they show local citizens, along with what most people would call Hollywood superstars.
9: Lawrence's snapshots show Hollywood celebrities like Jimmy Stewart, Lee Van Cleef, Debbie Reynolds, and John Ford on set in western Kentucky and southern Illinois. I'm Derek Operly in Paducah.
8: The region will be under the National Weather Service's ongoing extreme heat warning until Friday evening. Residents are advised to take precautions to keep cool, especially if working outdoors. That includes things like taking breaks in shaded or air-conditioned areas, wearing light-colored and loose clothing, and staying hydrated with water and electrolytes. Bowling Green paramedic Casey McCoy says symptoms of heat illnesses include lightheadedness, profuse sweating, and headaches.
11: Another hallmark sign as we look at is you actually quit sweating. And that's a problem because that's

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1: This final note on the way out today, we started with the Federal Reserve, so shall we end. The Fed's got lots of other jobs besides just setting interest rates, one of which is processing payments for basically the entire financial system, literally helping move money around the economy. Anyway, as part of that, they put out a report every 3 years about how money moves around this economy. And here's the tidbit that caught my eye. In 2024, there were 3.4 billion withdrawals from ATMs. That is down from 5.2 billion withdrawals at ATMs a decade ago, which makes sense, right? We're using way less cash. But every time we go to the ATM now, we are taking out more money. $210 per visit in 2024, $134 per visit in 2015. Inflation, yes, but still interesting, I think, anyway. Our media production team includes Brian Allison, John Fokey, Montana Johnson, Drew Jostand, Gary O'Keefe, and Charlton Thorpe. Alex Simpson is the manager of media production, and I'm Kai Rizdahl. We will see you tomorrow, everybody. This is APM.
2: 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Good evening, everyone. It is 6 o'clock. I'm Shelby Ashley, and Fresh Air is next. Thank you so much for tuning in. I hope you have a lovely evening. Stay cool out there, and I'll be here tomorrow to bring you all the news. Later.
3: From WHYY in Philadelphia, I'm Terry Gross with Fresh Air. Today, the infestation of Lone Star ticks that's covering much of the U.S.
4: They are the bullies of the tick world. This is a tick that will hunt you down.
3: The ticks can infect victims with alpha-gal syndrome. In addition to hives and shortness of breath, it often creates an allergy to all red meat, even minute amounts. As of now, there's no cure. We'll talk about why the infestation has become so widespread, why it's confounding scientists, doctors, and pest control experts, and what to do if you're bitten. The article, The Tick That Hunts Down Its Hosts, Including Us, by our guest Burkhard Bilger, is in the current issue of The New Yorker.

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